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11: Sedona tonight, after a warm evening, will cool to an overnight low of 52 under mainly clear skies. It'll be sunny, very warm for tomorrow, the high 91. In Prescott, we expect an overnight low of 52 in clear skies, sunny at 90 tomorrow. And in Flagstaff, it'll be clear night overall, a few early clouds, low 40, sunny tomorrow, the high 82.

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8: In Sedona tonight, after a warm evening, we'll cool to an overnight low of 52 under mainly clear skies. It'll be sunny, very warm for tomorrow, the high 91. In Prescott, we expect an overnight low of 52, clear skies, sunny at 90 tomorrow. And in Flagstaff, it'll be clear night overall, a few early clouds, low 40, sunny tomorrow, a high 82.

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2: 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Thanks for waking up with Rick and Carly. 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Go ahead, spend the weekend with your other men. Luke, the other Luke, Jason, and Blake. We won't tell. Cold Country.

0: If you think Morgan Wallen, Luke Bryan, and Luke Combs are the stuff,
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Luke, the other Luke, Jason, and Blake. 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

0: KSED Sedona, Flagstaff, and Prescott. 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

KSED, Sedona, Flagstaff, and Prescott. If your belt buckle says turn me over for dinner plate, you're a card-carrying member of the cult herd. 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

SED, Sedona, Flagstaff, and Prescott. If you've ever wondered, how does Dolly Parton still look so good? 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

Back in the day, Potts Farm was a place to go. Load a truck up, hit the dirt road. Jump the barbed wire, spread the word. Light the bonfire and call the girls. 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Jack and Jim were a few good men. 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Y'all ain't listening. Them old

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Sedona, Flagstaff, and Prescott. If you still think it's cool to jump on a CB radio hollering, pin for a good buddy, you're a guard-carrying member of the Colt Herd. 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

0: Now, from the middle of the road, but never in the middle of the pack, this is America's News Hour with Bill Bernadoni.
1: Welcome! Thank you, Jonathan, to America's News Hour. I'm your host, Bill Bernadoni. Today, I know last week I said I was going to bring it back to Iran, but gas prices just drove me up a wall this week. And so we're going to talk about affordability. $5 a gallon in my hometown of Ottawa, Illinois. $5 a gallon, everybody. It's just absolutely astronomical. And so we're going to have two conversations today with two experts. The first, Ryan Bourne of the Cato Institute, editor of the new Handbook on Affordability. His argument is that government policy is itself at the root of much of the pain, that the fix requires removing barriers to supply and not adding new programs. And then we're going to talk to Dan Veroni, an economic strategist and author of Rethinking Economic Growth. And he is mostly aligned with Ryan in his conversation, but he comes at it from the perspective of small business and talks about the importance of small business in this overall conversation. So we're going to get started with Ryan Bourne from the Cato Institute, the chair for public understanding of economics at Cato, and he's an author as well. You can check out his stuff at cato.org. Ryan Bourne, welcome to America's News Hour. Welcome back. Thanks for coming back. I really appreciate it. Talk about affordability today.
2: Great to be with you, Bill.
1: So let's start with the 30,000-foot view here. Your handbook, which I outlined in the introduction, spans a number of different sectors: housing, energy, food, healthcare, so on and so forth. Is there a single unifying diagnosis here at what's causing this affordability crisis? Is there a common thread, or are all the threads dependent on the different sectors?
2: No, there's very much a common thread. The common thread is that over the last 6 years, we've lived through the highest inflation since the 1980s. And as a result of that, on average, prices have gone up anywhere between 25 and 30% for most products and important goods and services that people buy. And so then the question becomes, well, what drove that inflation that we've just lived through? And, you know, politicians like talking about greedflation or supply shocks or all of these other things. And there were certainly things going on with the pandemic and the Ukraine war that drove particular prices up at various times and perhaps raised inflation for certain years. But if you look at across the period as a whole, the only thing that really explains this is really excessive monetary and fiscal stimulus from Washington, by which I mean too much money creation was allowed at the same time as Congress was borrowing too much. That's the primary reason that all prices across the economy are much higher than we'd have expected them to be. And that's what's really driving the anxiety and difficulties that families are facing.
1: So in the introduction, you note that consumer prices have climbed, as you said, 24% in 5 years, and that interest rates on mortgages, car loans, credit cards all rose sharply on top of that. How much of that is traceable to specific policy decisions, and how much of that is simply the global economy being disrupted? So I'd just like you to expand a little bit more, if you could.
2: Yeah, no, certainly. Look, in particular years when you had like the initial oil price shock during the Ukraine war, that drove up inflation higher than it would have otherwise been. You know, maybe 1 percentage point, 2 percentage points during that period. But, you know, inflation topped out at 9% in 2022, just over 9%. You can't explain that through things that were going on in oil markets alone. To put it into context, people are talking about the gas price now as a result of what's happening in the Iran war. Well, in the very worst case scenario where the Strait of Hormuz was closed for 3 to 6 months, we might expect inflation this year to go up to between 4 and 5%. So this was going up to 9% back in 2022. And so what was driving that was excessive money creation and borrowing from Congress, which was driving total spending across the economy way higher than previous trends. And of course, more demand pressure you get in the economy, the economy can only produce so much. So you pump up demand like that, you're going to drive up prices, not just goods and services prices, but asset prices too. And so the combined effect of that was to drive up the rate of inflation at the same time as we saw an increase in borrowing costs. So feeding through into credit card costs, mortgage costs, and all the other costs of borrowing money that ordinary families face.
1: So the original sin here is loose monetary policy, basically.
2: Yeah, the Fed has the responsibility for trying to keep inflation at 2%. The Fed is supposed to look at what Congress is doing and adjust its policy rate to try and hit that 2% target. And, you know, you look at the period from the start of the pandemic to mid-2021, the Fed allowed the creation of $6 trillion new dollars in the economy, a huge increase in the money supply. Well, you know, a huge increase in the money supply when you a period where you're not actually able to produce more goods and services because you've got intermittent lockdowns, you've got a bunch of teething problems as the economy adjusts to the pandemic. The combination of those two things was just asking for high inflation.
1: On top of the economy adjusting to the evolving economy as well, on top of the inflation.

0: still had strong demand pressures, and you add a load of federal stimulus, both monetary and fiscal, on top of that, it's little surprise to me that we've seen inflation vastly exceed the target for a long time now.
1: Is Congress doing anything to address affordability in even in a way that that you guys at Cato might not agree with? Are they attempting to do anything to address it, or are they just doing what they like to do and sit on their hands and do nothing?
0: No, they're talking about affordability a lot, to be fair to them. Unfortunately, most of the ideas that are being advocated are economically misguided. They seem to be a combination of attempts to control prices, to have government dictate what prices should be and hold them down, to subsidize your way out of the problem, or to institute new regulatory mandates, such as partially banning institutional investors from buying single-family homes and things.
1: Coming from a Republican administration, it's honestly... It should be surprising, but it's not. It really isn't surprising. The fact that these types of policies are coming from a Republican administration, it just sickens me.
0: Well, you've got the Federal Reserve responsible for inflation, of course, so they can't really do much about that.
1: Yeah, no, of course not. Yeah.
0: So what they're doing is they're scrambling around in individual sectors and looking at prices that families really care about, your groceries, energy, housing. And there are things that could be done to reduce price pressure in those sectors. But a lot of the things that need to be done are actually liberating the supply side of the economy to produce more of goods and services. And that takes a bit of time. So what are they doing instead? Well, they're proposing, we can promise that this price will be lower because we'll dictate it. We'll throw a bunch of money into your hands so that you can reduce your out-of-pocket costs, but actually drive up the market price because you're expanding demand even further. Or they're doing things that really just shift costs from some customers to other customers or to taxpayers. The problem with all of that, of course, is that almost everyone is struggling at the moment as a result of prices having gone up across the board. So, you know, changing something from a childcare bill, say, to a tax bill doesn't really improve a family's financial well-being on average across the economy. Of course, it's good for some families, but everybody is struggling. And so just transferring the cost from some to others is not a way out of this.
1: Ryan Bourne with the Cato Institute. Let's take a quick timeout. We'll be back and spend a few more minutes with Ryan. You're listening to America's NewsHour. I'm Bill Bernadone, back with more after this.
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1: Welcome back to America's News Hour. My name is Bill Doney. Spending a few more minutes with Ryan Bourne of the Cato Institute. He is the chair for public understanding of economics at the Cato Institute and is the editor of a new handbook we've been talking about on affordability. So, Ryan, what led to you putting this together? As you said, Washington has been talking a lot about affordability a lot recently. Was it that? Was it the prices going up? Or has this been something you guys have been working on for quite a while?
2: I've been worried about this issue for a long time. I wrote a book called The War on Prices, and I was worried that the inflation that we've lived through was going to live to a reemergence of lots of bad economic ideas like price controls. And lo and behold, as this affordability debate has taken off, a lot of those ideas are now becoming more mainstream across both parties. You know, you've got Donald Trump advocating for a 10% cap on credit card interest rates. You've got Elizabeth Warren wanting an anti-price gouging regulation for the whole economy. So what I wanted to do was say, look, I understand that you're under a lot of pressure. There's a lot of people struggling. It's a midterm election year. You're going to do something on affordability. If you're going to do something, I prefer that you do something that was actually good economics and improve the efficiency of the economy while trying to lower prices rather than reach for all these populist solutions. So what we're really trying to present in this handbook are ways in which politicians could either expand supply to lower prices or expand the number of cheaper options available to consumers in ways that, you know, wouldn't harm the economy more broadly. So that was the exam question that I kind of set our Cato scholars. And that's what we're trying to achieve, you know, trying to put forward a positive agenda that would help achieve the objective of improving affordability without all of the downsides.
1: I'd like to get to healthcare and childcare, which are two areas I know are big for families, and big for me, in the situation that we're going through right now. I know the handbook argues, and Cato in general has argued for deregulation, removing certain barriers, certain certificate needs, staff to child ratios, so on and so forth. Critics will say, and some parents will say, that those regulations protect people from harm. How do you make the case to a listener, to someone listening to this right now, that says that loosening those rules makes their life more how do you make the case to a listener that loosening those rules makes their life more affordable without making it less safe?
2: Would you send your kid to any childcare center that you thought wasn't safe?
1: I'm a parent. Yeah.
2: I'm a parent. Most parents wouldn't. And actually, there's many countries in the world. I think Sweden is the primary example that don't have any government mandated ratios, staff to child ratios for things like childcare at all. But yet they're perfectly well functioning childcare markets, because what you get in a free market economy is you get institutions develop that enable people to register what they actually do within their centers. They, in effect, become reputational kind of kite marks for them to show, look, this is what we deliver, and our standards have been independently verified by somebody within the industry. But the problem is, a lot of regulations in things like childcare, what they do is they entrench the preferences of people who are relatively affluent. So what people who are relatively affluent want, or tend to want, are childcare centers that are basically like pre-K education for their kids. When actually what a lot of working parents need is a safe, loving environment for their children that has relatively flexible hours, and they can drop off their kids and pick them up in line with their own time needs and provide them with a safe environment. And unfortunately, many of the regulations kind of shape centers to providing a certain type of care that is often very, very ill-suited to ordinary people and ordinary
1: Absolutely.
2: Families.
1: Absolutely. 1,000% agree. Because having lived all over the country with kids, that is exactly right. All of these different centers, child care centers, speaking on child care specifically, are designed specifically in mind. And the smaller ones that at least that my wife and I were interested in were basically non-existent because of all of the massive regulation that was put on by not just the federal government, but from local and state as well. Even in a fairly Republican state that I used to live in, so yeah, I could not possibly agree more.
2: I mean, just to be very specific for a minute, a lot of places zone against home-based daycare, and home-based daycare is often much more suitable for a lot of people, much more convenient. We restrict in many ways the supply of all pairs, so live-in nannies. You know, a lot of households. Mm-hmm. That's a relatively cost efficient way of providing childcare. So there's all sorts of things across the board we could do to make childcare cheaper.
1: Last thing, I want to specifically get into healthcare because this is the one that personally, selfishly, is most impacting me right now, is the cost of healthcare, which is just absolutely, positively astronomical. I'm paying more in healthcare costs for my insurance and then paying the deductible on top of it in a payment plan, I'm paying more in insurance costs and costs of the hospital than I am in what I'm paying for my house right now. And it's not really particularly close. And I know that's the case for a lot of people. What can the administration do? What can Congress do? What can states do? And what just can people do about the cost of healthcare right now? Because it is just absolutely astronomical.
2: Well, often people suggest just, you know, providing more government subsidies, but subsidies are a big part of the problem, right? They increase demand for the services, help drive up the prices, and more importantly, they make individual consumers less sensitive to price changes. And so we've got a lot of big third party payment problem in the United States, and more subsidies would exacerbate. What could they do? Well, we say in the handbook that we could remove those existing federal and state regulatory barriers to quality, affordable health insurance. In 2018, President Trump actually removed restrictions the Obama administration had put on the market. Trump basically interpreted the Obamacare law as allowing insurers to provide short-term health insurance, called short-term health insurance, but was actually really selling longer-term health insurance. And that was upheld by the courts. And that actually delivered much, much lower price premiums with a broader range choice of doctors and hospitals. So, you know, that's one thing on the insurance side. But more than that, we have to open up the supply of healthcare. We've got a lot of regulatory barriers that drive up costs unnecessarily. Clinician licensing in different states, and a lot of states still not recognizing clinicians with different licenses when people move from other states. We should let different clinicians practice to the full extent of their training instead of limiting them in quite arbitrary ways often. We could remove a lot of prescription requirements to make out-of-pocket costs for drugs cheaper.
1: Ryan Bourne with the Cato Institute. He is the chair for the public understanding of economics. Ryan, thanks for the time. We appreciate it.
2: Thanks, Bill.
0: The week's biggest stories straightened out. This is America's News Hour.

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1: Welcome back to America's News Hour, the back half of the show today, and we're going to be joined by Dan Veroney, an economic strategist and founder of Potomac Core Consulting and the author of Rethinking Economic Growth. He spent 23 years in the National Association of Manufacturers and 21 as an elected official. And very excited to have him join the program today. Dan Veroney, welcome to America's News Hour. Thanks so much for the time. How are you, sir?
2: I am doing well, and thank you very much for including me in America's News Hour. Looking forward to the conversation.
1: So I want to start with your book, Rethinking Economic Growth. It kind of lay out the argument that you make there to kind of start this conversation, the conversation we're having throughout the entirety of the show today on affordability and what this book has to do with not only growing business and growing small businesses and helping small businesses grow, but in regards to this conversation about affordability.
2: Sure. So the U.S. economy is a complex, interesting economy in that we must grow. And the way to grow is to have a very strong business environment. And in my studies, I looked to see what the drivers were of growth in the U.S. economy. And here's what I came away with. I came away with small business. So 2 of 3 private sector jobs are created by small business. 99.9% of the companies in this country are small businesses. On average, they employ 8% or fewer people. Half the workforce is in small business. 45% of the economy is small business. So if you're looking to get consistent 3% growth or better in the U.S. economy, small business is really the answer. And it's really the answer because it's a critical driver of growth. So this morning, the ADP private sector jobs report came out. They reported 109,000 new jobs. And lo and behold, two-thirds of those jobs created came from small business. When small business is doing well, the overall economy is doing well. The economy is challenged right now because small business is challenged.
1: But with an administration that attempts to portray itself, and with a Republican Congress and a Republican Senate and a slight majority Republican state legislatures across the country, and a slight majority in the governor's offices as well, the Republican Party, as a former Republican political consultant, has claimed for decades to be the party of small business. And yet, as you said, small business is struggling and has been struggling. What's the case for that? And why isn't the Republicans that are in charge right now, why aren't they doing anything about it?
2: Well, they have, and the president has, with the Big Beautiful Bill, which is now the Big Beautiful Law. There's 100% expensing for plants and equipment. There are efforts to streamline regulations within the Big Beautiful Bill, Big Beautiful Law. I think those are significant contributions to small businesses. The challenge that small business has right now, and I'm going to be really, really blunt, it really comes down to a few different things, right? So it comes down to challenges of regulatory compliance and permitting. I want you to think that a 20-person manufacturing company has to face the same reporting burden as a Fortune 500 company. Same safety,
1: absurd.
2: Environmental standard. They just need simpler paperwork. So from my perspective, I think the next wave of effort for the administration and for the president in the form of an executive order would be to have a tiered compliance where that a 20-person manufacturing company has simpler paperwork, that a small company should have fast-track permitting, and they should get expedited review within 30 to 60 days. They ought to have things like one-stop approval. I think from my perspective, there are next step or next level things the administration can do along those lines. And the other thing that I'll share with you is this access to affordable capital. So when you look at interest rates right now, if you're a small business, you're paying 8 to 9% for a loan. Mm-hmm. So even though you've got 100% expensing for plants and equipment, and on average, again, I said these companies employ 8 or fewer employees, you don't have the kind of cash to be able to fund a loan at 8 or 9%. So when the president talks about his disgust with the Federal Reserve and the Federal Reserve chair saying interest rates need to be lower, I think that's absolutely correct. So right now, the discount rate is at 3.5 to 3.75%. It clearly needs to be at least a point lower than that, probably at 2 to 2.5%, rather 2.5 to 2.75% at least. I think with lower interest rates, I think it makes things a lot more affordable. So from my perspective, I think next steps for this administration are tiered compliance and permitting for small businesses and access to affordable capital. And now that I said that, another point that I want to make is that I think the Small Business Administration is important and it needs to stay in place. I think they are significant advocates for small businesses, but I don't think they need to be in the business of loans. I think that government shouldn't replace lenders. They should make it easier for good lenders to get capital into small businesses.
1: What about the – and I've heard this argument on both sides of the aisle from Republicans and Democrats to further expand the SBA and maybe adjust it from not giving out as many loans, even though – I know I haven't taken an SBA loan, but I know many friends and colleagues who are entrepreneurs like myself who have, and they have been wildly, wildly successful. So why not expand it even further and not give government money, so to speak, but expand the SBA to help entrepreneurs and to help small businesses continue to grow? Because from where I sit, and again, having not taken an SBA loan, but knowing many, many, many people that have, those have been wildly, wildly successful.
2: So what I will tell you is that in my book interviews and research, I interviewed 36 small business owners.
1: Mm-hmm. We were going to get to that next, yes.
2: And a number of them said to me how complicated and complex the process was of applying for a loan. Mm-hmm.
1: Yeah,
2: loans. So I would say that there are private lenders, there are community banks, and there are traditional banks. There are plenty of opportunities to work with those folks to get loans. And I think what it is, it's you can have the same standards, a faster process, and less friction. Not dealing with the U.S. government. And the other thing I would say, not only as an author and a small business person myself, but putting the full faith and credit behind lending and loans belongs to people who are in the business, who know how to assess risk,
1: yes.
2: who know how to help small businesses be successful, makes a lot more sense.
1: Absolutely. Absolutely agree. 100%. Can you hang through a quick break, come back and talk a little more? I want to get into Iran and Iran's impact on all of this, if you have a few minutes.
2: Sure.
1: All right. So we are going to take a quick timeout, and we'll be back with Dan Varone. DanielVarone.com is the website. That's Daniel, VARRONEY.com. 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And we're going to dive into just how important small business is. We're going to continue that conversation. And even further, we're going to talk about Iran and what's Iran's influence on prices right now in the United States. I'm Bill Bernadone. This is America's News Hour. Back with much more after this.
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1: 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We're talking about affordability today. And Dan, I want to get into the impact that Iran is having on this. Over the past 4 to 6 weeks in my hometown of Ottawa, Illinois, gas prices have gone up over a dollar a gallon. Well over a dollar a gallon. We're at $5 a gallon now. And we're far, far, far outside of Chicago, about an hour and 20 minutes outside Chicago, where they're nearing, I think, $6 a gallon. What impact on affordability, not only at the gas pump, but in the grocery store and at restaurants as well, is the Iran conflict having? And as we're sitting here, there are reports of a potential deal. We'll see if that actually happens. But what impact is Iran having on affordability right now, in your estimation?
2: So the answer is that gas prices are up over 60% since the beginning of the conflict. And the one part is gas prices. The other part is the diesel fuel, which as of this morning was $5.67. So I want you to envision gasoline as the main artery that runs through the American economy. Everything is delivered everywhere throughout all 50 states. And what's happened is that those additional costs are being passed on to us, via UPS, FedEx, Amazon. We're seeing it at all the food stores. You're seeing it at Jewel Osco and mm-hmm. stores out in Illinois and in other places. We're seeing it at goods prices. We're seeing it at the hardware store. And it's had a substantial effect. It's created quite a bit of uncertainty throughout the economy. Small businesses respond to uncertainty immediately because they don't have the capital resources that the large businesses have. Mm-hmm. And that causes a slowdown in investment, slowdown in hiring. So across the board, it's had an impact. But now that I said that, let me just share with you that despite these impacts, there's good economic news, right? Taxpayers do have more money in their pockets. The average refund is between $3,800 and $4,000. The no tax on tips, the no tax on Social Security have given people money to spend they didn't have a year ago. So things are better in that regard. Our home sales are up. Interestingly enough, retail sales are holding up. Durable goods and capital investment are also holding up. So there are things going on inside the economy that still represent good news. And what this tells me is that when the energy price shock goes away, that we could see the economy grow considerably again, possibly even at 4%.
1: I want to get your thoughts on this. I saw this on X the other day, and at first glance, it kind of aggravated me. Then I thought about it, and so I got the guest on previously, before you, Ryan Bourne from Cato, his thoughts on this. I want to get your thoughts on this as well. Bernie Sanders sent out a tweet, someone who I don't agree with politically at all, but it's one that made me think. Oil prices today, and this was a handful of days ago, earlier this week, $105.25 a barrel. Gas prices today, on average, $4.46 a gallon. Oil prices in March of 2011, $105.06 a barrel. Gas prices in March 2011, $3.51. He argues that the oil companies are using the Iran war to rip us off at the gas pump. What's your take on that as someone who's an expert in small business and stuff? Just wanted to get your thoughts on that.
2: So that, in fact, is not the case. So what?
1: As I suspected.
2: What we must understand is as following, that the oil coming out of the Persian Gulf has a risk premium. The insurance companies assess a risk premium. Even before the conflict started, we were paying a higher price per barrel because of the risk premium coming out of the Gulf. No one knows when war would take place. So that's part of the challenge. The other issue is that we are now drilling more, producing more oil and more liquefied natural gas in this country. That's a hedge, but it's not fixing our gas prices. But what I want you to know is that the energy companies pay a lot for drilling, a lot for research and development, and a lot for production. And it ain't cheap. So if gas prices get to $40 or $50 a gallon, they're losing money. Gas prices need to be at $60 a gallon or more to even make some money. And right now, the money they're making, while everybody thinks they're gouging, they're not making outrageous profits. They're making more profit, but they're not making outrageous profits.
1: What's the fastest path forward for the administration, for everyone to bring prices down? Because that's what we all want. Because these prices, whether at the gas pump, at the grocery store, at restaurants, are just absolutely enormous right now.
2: So the Iran conflict must come to an end. And I think what that does is the following. It will immediately reduce gas prices. We'll see gas prices return to their pre-war levels probably in 2 to 3 weeks. Diesel will take longer, probably 12 to 24 weeks, because it's a more complicated, complex process to make diesel fuel. I think we'll see food and goods prices come down as we get to third and fourth quarter. Likely the end of the year, we'll see prices return to where they were. The other thing is that I think that permitting and regulations need to be streamlined for small businesses. So what you have right now is small businesses, those higher compliance costs and higher permitting costs, they've got to pass on to their customers. Those raise prices. They too are inflationary. So I think there has to be a streamlining of regulations and permitting. And at the same time, I think the administration also needs to stay as aggressive with looking at and streamlining existing regulations as they pertain to medium and large businesses. I think those things will help. And then finally, what I would add is, and here's some interesting thoughts. So I'm going to use a phrase that's called quantitative easing. So essentially what the Federal Reserve has done, and they started it after the Great Recession, is they buy up debt and they buy government bonds. And essentially what they're doing is that they are crowding out capital. And what I mean by that is they're creating less capital, which means that money becomes more expensive. The more expensive that money becomes, the more the price of goods and services are. The last two Federal Reserve chairs have funded the U.S. debt through quantitative easing. That needs to stop. Kevin Warsh, the soon-to-be chair of the Federal Reserve, is going to reduce quantitative easing. His philosophy is about returning capital in the economy to Main Street. Part of it is reducing the amount of debt that the Federal Reserve holds. The administration and the Congress need to take accountability for spending. They need to reduce it. So I think if the Federal Reserve reduces their ownership of federal debt, if the U.S., and meaning the Congress and the President, cuts debt, that over time will lower inflation. Debt is inflationary, and it's a big problem for this U.S. economy. And I think that both Republicans and Democrats own this, and they need to be accountable for it. And the idea that one political party can say, oh, we just need to raise taxes on the wealthy, is narrow, doesn't take into account the full picture. There is waste, fraud, and abuse in government. We know that by virtue of what we're learning in Minnesota and in other places around the country. And waste, fraud, and abuse needs to be eliminated. And as part of that, the government needs to, you know, reduce spending and cut the debt.
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2: Been a pleasure.
1: I want to thank Dan Veroni. I want to thank Ryan Bourne. I want to thank you for listening. 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That's Bernadoni spelled B-E-R-N-A-R-D-O-N-I. Have a great weekend, everybody. Happy Mother's Day, and we'll talk to you next week.
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16: Sedona tonight, after a warm evening, will cool to an overnight low of 52 under mainly clear skies. It'll be sunny, very warm for tomorrow, the high 91. In Prescott, we expect an overnight low of 52, clear skies, sunny at 90 tomorrow. And in Flagstaff, it'll be clear night overall, a few early clouds, low 40, sunny tomorrow, the high 82.

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I saw the old man's face. Front page obituary. He was a millionaire. He left his fortune to some guy he barely knew. His kids were mad as hell.

SED, Sedona, Flagstaff, and Prescott. 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
11: In Sedona tonight, after a warm evening, we'll cool to an overnight low of 52 under mainly clear skies. It'll be sunny, very warm for tomorrow, the high 91. In Prescott, we expect an overnight low of 52 in clear skies, sunny at 90 tomorrow. And in Flagstaff, it'll be clear night overall, a few early clouds, low 40, sunny tomorrow, the high 82.

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Sedona tonight after a warm evening. Will cool to an overnight low of 52 under mainly clear skies. Going to be sunny, very warm for tomorrow, the high 91. In Prescott, we expect an overnight low of 52, clear skies, sunny at 90 tomorrow. And in Flagstaff, it'll be clear night overall, a few early clouds, low 40, sunny tomorrow, the high 82.

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Speaking of the coast, remember five for beach, you and me. That sunset, cliffs by the sea, and the night rolled in. And you still talk about that moon that I can't recall, but God, I saw.

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SED, Sedona, Flagstaff, and Prescott. 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
7: Well, it's the bottom of the ninth, tie game, bases are loaded, two outs. This is not the time for a rookie in your lineup. 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
10: 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Here's another one from the Colt Stables.

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Luke, the other Luke, Jason, and Blake. 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